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0: as much as we've been saying that these midterms favor Democrats, that all the atmospherics favor Democrats, there is this deep measure of unpredictability in both parties. When voters are this angry, it can be really hard to cast out how they're going to behave.
1: I'm Michael Barbaro. That's coming up on The Daily from The New York Times.
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3: Live from NPR News in Washington, I'm Ryland Barton. President Trump says that due to what he calls great progress being made toward an agreement to end the war with Iran, the U.S. will stop helping guide ships through the Strait of Hormuz, but the U.S. blockade will continue. The U.S.'s latest effort to move ships safely through the strait did not seem broadly successful. Only two U.S.-flagged ships have traversed the strait. There are about 1,500 ships stuck in the Persian Gulf. About 1,000 of them are large ocean-going vessels like oil tankers. President Trump today again criticized Pope Leo over his speaking out against the war with Iran. NPR's Jason DeRose reports the Pope has again responded.
4: Trump repeated his attack on the Pope during a call-in appearance on the conservative talk radio program hosted by Hugh Hewitt.
5: The Pope would rather talk about the fact that it's okay for Iran to have a nuclear weapon, and I don't think that's very good. I think he's endangering a lot of Catholics and a lot of people.
4: To be clear, Pope Leo has never said Iran should have a nuclear weapon, but has repeatedly spoken out in favor of peace and urged people to contact their elected officials to call for an end to hostilities with Iran. Speaking outside Rome, Leo responded by saying, quote, "The mission of the church is to proclaim the gospel, to preach peace." And he said if someone wants to criticize him for proclaiming the gospel, let him do so truthfully. Jason DeRose, NPR News.
3: Senate Republicans are asking for $1 billion in security upgrades for President Trump's ballroom project. Trump renewed his push for it after a man was charged with trying to assassinate him at the White House Correspondents Association dinner. Trump previously said no taxpayer dollars would be used for the new ballroom. Democrats oppose funding the ballroom, and the National Trust for Historic Preservation has sued to stop it. The state of Pennsylvania is suing Character AI to stop the company's AI chatbots from posing as doctors. NPR's Shannon Bond reports the state says the company is violating Pennsylvania's medical licensing rules.
6: The SEC's proposal comes months after President Trump called for the agency to change the rules so that companies spend less time and money updating investors. Right now, public companies have to file financial reports every 3 months. Trump and some CEOs say that creates a lot of red tape and makes it harder for managers to focus on actually running their businesses. But financial experts say that regular updates are important for transparency so that investors know what's actually going on at the companies they own. The SEC's proposal would give companies the option to update investors every 6 months instead. The public has 60 days to comment on the proposal before the agency votes. Maria Aspen, NPR News.
3: People in Colorado and Wyoming are getting out their snow shovels ahead of a late spring storm that could bring Denver's biggest snowfall of the season. Higher elevations in Colorado could see up to a foot. This is NPR News. Nearly 150 passengers and crew on a cruise ship are waiting another day for help off of West Africa. Authorities say an outbreak of the rare Hanta virus has killed three and sickened at least four others. Officials say the ship might move to Spain's Canary Islands, but Spanish officials say they haven't made a decision. Companies are in the middle of releasing their quarterly report cards to investors, but soon they might not have to open their books as frequently. NPR's Maria Aspen reports on a proposal released today by the Securities and Exchange Commission.
6: The SEC's proposal comes months after President Trump called for the agency to change the rules so that companies spend less time and money updating investors. Right now, public companies have to file financial reports every 3 months. Trump and some CEOs say that creates a lot of red tape and makes it harder for managers to focus on actually running their businesses. But financial experts say that regular updates are important for transparency so that investors know what's actually going on at the companies they own. The SEC's proposal would give companies the option to update investors every 6 months instead. The public has 60 days to comment on the proposal before the agency votes. Maria Aspen, NPR News.
3: The WNBA's all-time leading rebounder, Tina Charles, is retiring. Charles had 4,262 rebounds in her career, also finishing as the league's number two all-time scorer behind Diana Taurasi. Charles played with the Connecticut Sun and New York Liberty. U.S. stock market rose to new records today. This is NPR News from Washington.
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1: From the New York Times, I'm Michael Barbaro. This is The Daily. In primary elections across the country starting over the next few weeks, the Republican Party will test its voters' appetite for revenge, while the Democratic Party will test its voters' appetite for change. Today, Shane Goldmacher, Lisa Lair, and Reed Epstein on how to understand key elections from Michigan to Kentucky. It's Tuesday, May 5th.
8: Lisa, Reed, Shane, we're bringing you three together for this conversation because arguably the most intense phase of the primary season is about to get underway. Over the next few weeks, literally starting today, Tuesday, Democratic and Republican voters will start to pick their nominees in races all the way up and down the ballot. And on both sides, the contests are going to start to tell us a bigger story about where the two parties are as they seek to control the country's direction in the second half of the second Trump presidency. Where do you want to start this conversation?
9: Well, I think it's helpful to start with Republicans, because really when you look at these races, it's not a question of whether these midterms will be bad for Republicans. It's a question of how bad they will be. And that is because the president is deeply unpopular. He's waging a war that is deeply unpopular. And on economic issues, we have no indication that voters feel better about the cost of living of basic goods. In fact, there's tons of economic data that shows they feel worse. That's for the general election. Before we get to that point, how the general election dynamics shake out and the degree of badness will be shaped by what happens in these primaries that we're now about to enter the heaviest period of.
10: I mean, look, when I've been talking with Republican strategists, their frustration has been that Donald Trump has not been focused on turning the tide on the issues that are going against the Republican Party. And instead, what he's focused on in the upcoming elections in these primaries is a revenge tour. When you look at a suite of races in May, I mean, these are a pretty remarkable set of primaries where President Trump has laid out one singular criteria. Will you be loyal to him? And you can see that best in Indiana and Kentucky.
8: And Shane, of this suite of Republican primaries you just mentioned, where do you want to begin?
10: I think you should start with the races that are on Tuesday in Indiana. And this is really an unusual level of campaign for a president to be involved in. We're not talking about congressional primaries or U.S. Senate primaries. We're talking about more than a half dozen state senators in Indiana whom Donald Trump is trying to get out of office. And the reason he is opposed to them is that they refuse to go along with his effort to redistrict the state and carve up two Democratic seats last fall. And in his frustration, he said, everyone who opposed this needs to be voted out.
11: You had one gentleman, the head of the Senate, I guess, Bray, whatever his name is. I heard he was against it. He'll probably lose his next primary, whenever that is. I hope.
10: And that was eight Republican state senators, one of whom retired. And the other seven, he and his political team and his allies, they've recruited, they have funded, they've run ads.
11: I'll certainly support anybody that wants to go against him.
10: To basically exact vengeance on people who refused to go along with what Donald Trump wanted last fall.
8: Reed, just to remind folks what happened that was so offensive to Trump in Indiana. He asks the Indiana state legislature to redraw that state's maps in order to pick up a couple more Republican seats. And under normal circumstances, Republican-controlled legislatures have performed that role for Trump.
12: Well, they did it in Texas, in Missouri, in North Carolina, Indiana. They didn't think it was the right thing to do. They didn't think it was good for their politics, and they didn't want to be seen taking orders from Donald Trump in Washington in the Indiana State House.
9: That's exactly right. Part of the reason they said no is that redistricting was unpopular with their voters, including with Republican voters. And in the polling we saw, what voters said is they would prefer that their representatives in the state house focus on cost of living issues. And now they're caught in these very expensive races against the president over this issue that voters didn't really want in the first place.
8: Mm-hmm. Shane, give me one example of an Indiana state lawmaker who Trump has decided to go after, and the opponent that he, as you said, handpicked in order to try to take that lawmaker out in these races.
10: Yeah, so one of the people that's being targeted I spoke with recently named Senator Travis Holdman, and his complaint is basically, look, they're dumping millions of dollars into these races, and you know what they're not spending money on? Targeting the lone vulnerable Democrat in Indiana who is on his way to skating toward re-election. So instead of actually spending money to beat that Democrat at the ballot box, they're spending money to punish Republicans who refuse to redraw that district out from under him.
8: Mm-hmm.
10: So look, this has really become a test for Trump of his power within the party. And he knows his power in the country is directly related to how loyal the Republicans have been to him for the last 10 years. And he wants to give no inches, even down at the state legislative level.
8: Right. And I just want to make clear to listeners why, even though this is, of course, a bunch of state lawmakers, this has huge impact on who controls Congress. We just had a Supreme Court decision weakening the Voting Rights Act that has unleashed a new wave of redistricting battles across the country. And Trump is basically saying to future state Republican lawmakers who might think twice about complying with his desire to redistrict, if you do that, I will take you out, which I'm going to guess means that Republicans are going to see what's happening in Indiana and they're going to be very likely to redistrict exactly the way the president wants and make this a structurally harder election for Democrats than it might have been before.
10: Yes.
8: So, Reed, what is the next race we should talk about where revenge is on the ballot and Trump is trying to exercise his power in these primaries?
12: Well, the next race is in Kentucky, where the primary is in a couple weeks. And one of the incumbent congressmen named Thomas Massie has been a bit of a thorn in Trump's side for a while. He's a very conservative Republican, but he has opposed Trump on things like the Big Beautiful Bill, on the Epstein files, now on the Iran war. And Trump and his political team recruited an opponent for him in the primary, a former Navy SEAL named Ed Galrine. And Trump recently traveled to Kentucky to campaign against Massie.
13: Thomas Massie is a disaster for our party.
12: He has done a lot of posting on social media about Massie.
13: He's got one thing going. He went to a good college. But I know a lot of stupid people that went to a good college.
8: Calls him a loser, a disaster. I mean, it's very unsparing the way Trump talks about Congressman Massie.
12: And Massie, I think he told our friend Shane here that he agrees with Trump on 90% of the things and has pushed back on 10%. And to Trump, that's not good enough.
10: I mean, Massie really stands alone among Republicans running for re-election, being vocally critical of Donald Trump.
14: Well, you know, I vote with my party 91% of the time. And which,
10: you know,
14: means
10: Reed made reference to this. Yes, he votes with him 90% of the time, but he's like mocking him.
14: When they're protecting pedophiles, when they are blowing our budget, when they are starting wars overseas, I'm sorry, I can't go along with that.
10: And says, look, if they're bankrupting the country or covering up for pedophiles or starting another war or spying on you without a warrant, I'm sorry, that's when I deviate from the party. And the stuff we were talking about making an example, he's explicit about that. He sees his race as an opportunity for others in the party to maybe step out when they do disagree with Donald Trump. And so the stakes are beyond an extremely safe Republican primary seat. It's about, will the party continue to side with Trump even when they quietly disagree with him?
8: Mm-hmm. When I look at all these Republican primaries, I'm struggling to see any real risk for the president in intervening. His picks overall in Republican primaries, they tend to do really well. These are red states where the winner of the primary, if it's his pick, almost certainly goes on to win the general election. There's not really competition from the Democrats. So what's the downside here?
9: Well, I think you're right. There's no real direct political risk, but I do think there's a risk when you're less than 6 months out from what is, you know, broadly expected to be a very competitive midterm. And part of the risk is we are here sitting talking about these primary races where the president is trying to extract
8: pound of flesh.
9: Yeah, right. Instead of issues that are more top of mind for voters, like costs of living concerns, right, or even, you know, how the war in Iran will wind down. So I do think in some ways it's a distraction from these other issues that voters care a lot more about.
8: All right, well, we're going to take a quick break, after which we will discuss the Democratic side of these primaries. We'll be right back.
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16: 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Taking a look at the weather tonight, expect mostly clear skies with overnight lows in the 50s throughout the western side of the region. Eastern Washington is looking at lows in the 40s. Tomorrow looks like more sunny skies and warmer temperatures with highs in the 80s expected on the east side of the Cascades and in the mid-70s on the west side. This is NWPB.
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8: Welcome back, Lisa, Shane, and Reed. Lisa, I'm going to ask you to talk us through the marquee Democratic primaries that are unfolding over the next few months and what you think the big story is of those contests.
9: Well, look, Democrats came out of their 2024 defeat, which was very devastating for the party, with a real sense that they were a party in crisis. And poll after poll reinforces that you just see large swaths of Democratic voters saying that they don't like their own party, they don't know what their party stands for, and this is a party that really is in the wilderness. And I think you see those divides in the party playing out in a couple of really big fronts in contested primaries across the country. There's debates over generational change. I think there's a real sense in the party grassroots that they need new leaders. And while the party is unified over fighting President Trump, there's real divides over how to do it, what strategies to use, and how fiercely to oppose every single element of this Trump administration.
8: Right. Sounds like you're saying bad news for Republicans, which seems sort of inevitable in these midterms, Lisa, like you said, does not necessarily guarantee good news for Democrats who are themselves in the middle of their latest existential identity crisis.
9: And I think that identity crisis just exploded in Maine, where you had this primary between Governor Janet Mills.
18: Honestly, if this president and this Congress were doing things that were even remotely acceptable, I wouldn't be running for the U.S. Senate.
9: But when a two-term governor, an eighth-generation Mainer, the pick of Chuck Schumer, who's the Democratic leader in the Senate.
8: The establishment candidate.
9: Yes, a very well-known brand in Maine Democratic politics.
18: My life's work has prepared me for this fight, and I'm ready to win.
9: And she was facing a very fierce challenge from Graham Plattner.
19: What I love most about Maine are the people. I have never met people who are more hard scrabble, even in a place that requires you to work like two or three different jobs. We have watched this state become essentially unlivable for working class people. And it makes me deeply angry. My name is Graham Plattner, and I'm running for U.S. Senate in Maine.
9: Who's a total political unknown. The only elective office he's ever held was being chair of the planning committee for his 1,000-person town in coastal Maine. He's an oysterman. He's fashioning himself as a working-class candidate who understands authentically the kind of economic struggles we've been talking about that many voters face. And poll after poll just showed Plattner blowing Mills out of the water, just leading her by 20 points, by 30 points. And the news broke that Janet Mills was not even going to go to the primary, that she was dropping out of the race. The reason she gave was that she had simply run out of money to run an effective campaign against Plattner. But there was also a sense that he was unbeatable for her in a way that I think really reflects what the Democratic Party base wants right now.
8: Right. And it felt like this political earthquake in the middle of the primary season, because Maine is not just any state in these midterms. It's one of the few states where Democrats think they could flip a seat currently held by a Republican senator and help them win control of the Senate this fall. And for Democratic leaders, it's been very bracing, Mills dropping out, because they are very anxious about Graham Plattner.
9: They are. Look, this is someone who has a pretty long documented history of very controversial comments online. After he served as a combat soldier in Afghanistan and Iraq, Plattner said that he was suffering from PTSD and anxiety and depression. He was drinking too much. And he took to Reddit and posted a lot of comments that one would think would be very objectionable to Democratic voters. He used disparaging language about race and gender and sexuality. He questioned reporting rape in the military. And beyond all his comments, it also was revealed that he had a tattoo on his chest for 20 years that was a Nazi insignia, which he said he didn't know what it was at the time. He's gotten it covered up. But these are a number of issues that one would think would be almost disqualifying in a Democratic primary. But the fury at the party establishment is so great that Democratic voters in Maine appeared willing to take a chance on this untested candidate rather than stick with their two-term Democratic governor.
8: Reid, I want to represent the Democratic establishment's view of what just happened in Maine. It begins with the Democratic Party leadership, including Minority Leader Chuck Schumer, saying, "We know what works in a general election." And what we know is that the slightly more milquetoast candidate, Governor Janet Mills, can win statewide, and Mills has been vetted, and we know her risks. And you all, the angry base, you want to pick someone who's not vetted, and that means that you may be consigning us to losing this general election. Why would you do that? Pick someone safe.
12: And that has been the Schumer MO for almost 20 years. And what we are hearing from voters, from candidates, from sitting senators is that they don't want this anymore. And some of them are coming out so far and saying, like, they don't want Schumer to be the leader of the party in the Senate anymore. He's not somebody who kind of fits the moment that Democrats believe that they're in that requires maximum opposition to what Trump is doing.
9: And when I talk to some of these senators who are concerned about how Schumer is leading the party, part of what they say to me is that we don't know actually what makes for the best Democratic candidate in this moment. And we, rather than put a finger on the scale,
8: let it happen.
9: Yeah. Let's let the voters decide, and let's let our voters guide the party into the future.
8: Shane, where else are we seeing the framework that we just talked through in Maine playing out in these Democratic primaries?
10: I think now the marquee Democratic primary is going to be in the Michigan Senate race, where you have three different candidates that sort of represent three very different paths that the Democratic Party could go going forward. And they are running against a Republican who almost won last time. So a candidate who has cleared the primary field, while they have this ugly race between these three candidates. On the left, You have Abdul El-Sayed. He is a sort of outspoken progressive and running on this idea that the way to win voters, even in a swing state now, is to lean into progressivism. On the other side of the spectrum, you've got a Congresswoman, Haley Stevens, who's a moderate. And, you know, she's saying the way to win these races is the way you've usually won these races, by running to the middle. And I'm the kind of candidate who can do that. And then you sort of have a third option in Mallory McMorrow, who is a state senator and has been sort of a fixture on cable news, is a very good communicator. And she said, I'm not quite as left as El-Sayed on these issues. I'm not quite as right as Haley Stevens on other issues. But by the way, I'm absolutely opposed to Chuck Schumer remaining as Senate leader, using that as a sort of leverage point in a primary to sell herself.
9: And I think the other thing that's important about Michigan here is, like Maine, this is a place where Republicans feel that they have a strong candidate. They're putting up Mike Rogers, a former FBI agent, a former U.S. representative who narrowly lost his last Senate run in 2024. And the one area where strategists are slightly hopeful is their ability to run against the Democratic brand and paint Democrats, as they have successfully in 2024, as too liberal or disconnected. And so these controversies in the past of candidates like Plattner give them potential fodder to run on that kind of a message.
8: Does it, or do these outsider, authentic, flawed candidates make it harder for Republicans to run against the Democratic brand because these people are themselves kind of running against the Democratic brand?
10: I mean, we don't know yet. We don't know yet how they're going to campaign against these candidates. What we do know is that the Democrats are going to have a hard time winning the Senate. And in order to win the Senate, they basically have to win all of these races, right? They have to hold the two vulnerable seats they have up, and then they have to flip four Senate seats. So Graham Plattner in Maine would only be one of them. And the other three would be even harder. They'd all have to be in states that Trump has won every single time he's been on the ballot. And so the high wire act for the Democratic Party is, okay, if you lose any of these people, there's basically no shot at winning the Senate this year.
9: And I also think it underscores that, as much as we've been saying that these midterms favor Democrats, that all the atmospherics favor Democrats, there is this deep measure of unpredictability in both parties. When voters are this angry, it can be really hard to cast out how they're going to behave and who they're going to punish.
8: Well, Lisa, Shane, Reed, thank you very much.
12: Thank you, Michael.
10: Thank you.
9: Thanks for having us.
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2: In Los Angeles, I'm Kai Rizal. It is Tuesday. Today, this one is the 5th of May. Good, as it always is, to have you along, everybody. You know that thing I say sometimes, that if you want to know what the economy has in store for us, look at the bond market? Yeah, well, that. The yield on the 30-year Treasury bond, that is to say the interest the government's got to pay to borrow money, is higher today than it has been in almost a year. Marketplace's Kristen Schwab gets us going with the bond market tea leaves.
4: It's not so much that a 5% rate on the 30-year Treasury equals a five-alarm fire. It's more like one of those psychological thresholds. Frank Warnock is a professor of business administration at the University of Virginia.
5: I think more significant would be if we spend time north of 5%, if it breaks through and starts to be 5.5%.
4: Still, even a short stint at 5% comes with real-life consequences, especially since the 10-year Treasury yield is also hovering around highs for the year. Higher yields mean higher borrowing costs.
5: 30-year mortgage rates, for example, or 15-year mortgage rates, or car loan rates.
4: What a 5% yield on the longest-term government bond says about the economy is that investors are worried about the war and oil supply and how they will affect prices. Adam Abbas is head of fixed income at Harris Oatmark.
6: I think the 30 years really about, you know, structural inflation expectations. Are they kind of more entrenched?
4: We've had a series of one-off inflationary events, a pandemic, tariffs, a war. Now they're blurring together to make high inflation feel like a fact of life. The bond market is betting the Federal Reserve agrees and will keep interest rates high or even raise them. Winnie Caesar, global head of strategy at CreditSights, says investors also worry about the deficit.
25: The government spends more than it takes in, which means it needs to plug that gap somehow. And that gap is plugged with debt.
4: Debt in the form of bonds. Caesar says the rate on long-term bonds has been headed upward since 2020 or so. It spent decades before that heading downward.
25: I think a lot of people are trying to figure out, like, is there something structurally different in the economy that should argue for elevated 30-year Treasury yields on a sustained basis?
4: The signal that the bond market might be sending is that the economy has fundamentally changed. I'm Kristen Schwab for Marketplace.
2: Wall Street today, everything's fine, isn't it? We'll have the details when we do the numbers.

0: When's the last time you met somebody just out in the wild, you know, and made a friend? If you can't remember, well, join the club. But this being a digital economy, there is an app for that. Amara Hashem-Steele is an editorial fellow at the Canadian website The Walrus. She wrote about some of those friendship apps, and she tried some too. Thanks for coming on the program.
1: Great to be here. Thanks.
0: Tell me, how you came to be using these apps, these friendship apps?
1: Yeah, it's a great question. So I started seeing ads for them all the time. And I think the way that, you know, Instagram advertising works, you look at something for 5 seconds and then all of a sudden you're getting a million ads.
0: Yes.
1: And I became really curious about whether they worked.
0: Are you like the target demographic? Who are these apps trying to get?
1: I think in a way, yes. And in a way, no. I think I'm the target demographic and that I'm Gen Z. I'm young. My job is often remote. And so I don't see a lot of my coworkers face to face all the time. But I also think that these apps like really specifically target people who are working in really high earning fields where they work really long hours.
0: Right.
1: And so they maybe don't have the time to invest in hobbies, but they have a lot of disposable income to put towards like kind of a paid algorithmic friend making service.
0: So in 45 seconds, you tried them. What was it like sort of experientially?
1: Yeah, so I was a little cynical, I think, going into it about what this was going to be like. I think I did not have a lot of faith in the idea that an algorithm could actually match me with people who I could connect with.
0: Mm-hmm.
1: I think that I enjoyed my experience and I came out feeling like I could see use cases for this where it makes a lot of sense. Like people talk to me a lot about how it's really great for solo travelers, for example, and that makes a ton of sense. I think for me personally, as a method of friend making though, I did kind of maintain my initial position of like, yeah, this probably isn't for me, but it was interesting to try.
0: Out of pocket costs, other than like the dinner that they set you up with, how much is this going to run me if I desperately need a friend?

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1: This final note on the way out today, in which quarterly earnings season looks set to become semi-annual earnings season. Today, the Securities and Exchange Commission, as has long been rumored, I must say, proposed a new rule that would let publicly traded companies report their financials once every 6 months instead of once every three. Increased regulatory flexibility is the phrase that SEC Chair Paul Atkins used. Jordan Manji, Zunil Maharaj, Janet Wynn, Olga Oxman, and Virginia K. Smith are the digital team. I'm Kai Rizdahl. We will see you tomorrow, everybody. This is APM.
2: I'm Dr. Anthony Lizerwitz, and this is Climate Connections. Steve Held of Broadus, Montana, comes from a long line of ranchers going back to the late 1800s.
3: We do love the lifestyle. People who do it for a living have to love it, but it's not because it's easy or beautiful.
2: He says ranching is tough, and the warming climate is making it even harder. As temperatures rise, winter snowpack is shrinking, which reduces water supplies in the spring and summer. Held recalls that when he was growing up,
3: we would get a snow around Christmas that would last until the end of March. The snow would melt off, come running down the creeks and the hills and fill up all of our ponds. And that's what we relied on for water. It doesn't happen anymore.
2: And more intense storms, floods, and wildfires have put his cattle in danger and caused expensive damage to the ranch. Held says it's no mystery what's happening. Scientists have been warning about climate change for decades, so he says it should not be a partisan issue.
3: And it's absolutely shameful that politics have turned this into a kicking ball, and the people who are suffering are the people on the land.
2: So Held wants people from all walks of life to come together, acknowledge the danger of climate change, and take action.
4: Climate Connections is produced by the Yale Center for Environmental Communication. 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

And to think that piece nearly wound up on the cutting room floor. Claire de Lune. Beautiful performance just then by Jean-Yves Thibaudet. Music of Claude Debussy, probably the most famous piece ever composed by Debussy. But he didn't care for it very much. Part of the Suite Bergamasque, which he'd written in the early 1890s, his publisher in 1905 wanted to publish it, and Debussy refused at first. Luckily, some of Debussy's friends prevailed. Otherwise, we would never have heard that piece. Hi there, welcome to Exploring Music. This is Bill McLaughlin. This week, we are exploring the world of Debussy, and in today's show, we can begin to call Debussy by the name order which we are accustomed to, which is to say Claude Achille Debussy, because at the age of 30, Debussy decided he would reverse the order of the names with which he was baptized. Actually, about his baptism, there's kind of a story. Achille Claude was born in 1862 and not baptized until 2 years later. Now, how could that have happened in a Catholic country like France in the mid-1860s? Somebody was asleep at the switch. And more than that, there's no record that I can find, or anyone else, that Claude Debussy ever went to school. Not the way we think of a proper grade school or high school. It's true, he started at the conservatory when he's 10, but they just teach music. They don't teach you to read and write. How did he learn? The fact is, he wasn't that good at French. Through the end of his life, he was always bedeviled by French verb forms and infinitives, just the way a beginning student is. Okay, he was also a very good writer, and that's a particularly interesting irony because Debussy's closest friends were the most advanced poets in Paris in the 1880s. People like Paul Verlaine, Paul Bourget, and especially Stéphane Mallarmé, who in the 1880s used to hold Tuesday evening salons, which were the most popular meetings of the literary set in Paris, and Debussy was an honored part of this entourage. It's hard to exaggerate what a small world cultural Paris was in the 1880s and 90s. There's a beautiful portrait of Mallarmé, for example, by Manet. These people all knew each other. So it's not surprising that when Debussy went looking for words to set to music, he would turn to words by his friends. Let's hear three songs to texts of Paul Verlaine. Actually, Debussy just calls them Trois Mélodies. The first we'll hear is La mer est plus belle. The sea is lovelier than the cathedrals. Then we'll hear Le son du cor. The sound of the horn wails toward the woods with an almost orphan sorrow. And then finally, the hedgerows stretch out frothing afar like the sea. Trois mélodies to texts of Paul Verlaine, Christopher Maltman, accompanied by Malcolm Martineau.

0: Trois Mélodies, three songs by Debussy to texts of Paul Verlaine. That was Christopher Maltman, accompanied by Malcolm Martineau. Beautiful songs from the early 1890s, music of Claude Debussy. You're tuned in to Exploring Music, and this week we are exploring the world of Claude Achilles Debussy. Drop us a line. 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
0: Well, let's see. So far this week, we haven't heard a single symphony or sonata. We've heard all sorts of descriptive music, beautiful songs, a cantata to a text by a Pre-Raphaelite composer, arabesques, even now Claire de Lune from the Suite Bergamasque, which is a set of Commedia dell'arte pieces. It's pretty plain that Debussy was avoiding the classical forms, which had been so dominated by German and Austrian composers. I'm speaking of the sonata, the symphony, the string quartet, and so on. But around 1892, Debussy met his match, a wonderful violinist from Brussels, Eugène Ysaÿe, and Ysaÿe had a quartet, and he wanted a string quartet from Claude Debussy. So I look at the score here. Everything about this looks classical compared to the rest of Debussy's markings. Look at just the title alone, Quartet in G Minor, Opus 10. Debussy never used opus numbers. It's written in four movements, just like a Beethoven quartet. And there's a device in this quartet which Debussy may have borrowed from Franz Liszt. It's called cyclical writing. He uses the same theme in all four movements. I'll play you the theme, which comes in the first violin part. I'll play it a little slower than it's marked, just so you can hear the ins and outs. There are a lot of arabesques in this tune. You hear that scale. We're in G minor, which ought to sound like this. But Debussy uses an A flat instead of an A natural. Not... Very unusual scale, Phrygian, possibly Spanish, North African, Middle Eastern, at any rate, exotic. And Debussy keeps referring to that A-flat all the way through the whole quartet. For instance, here's the second movement, which is a scherzo, and here's the viola line. Listen for the A-flat. Hear it? That A-flat again. Doesn't belong in G minor. But there it is in Debussy. There's a remarkable turn of this phrase in the slow movement, music that's just achingly beautiful. Here's the second violin who's playing muted. There's our A-flat and the cello pits. Viola goes ahead.

Oh, you'll hear it when it comes around. Here's the Emerson String Quartet playing Debussy's String Quartet in G minor, Opus 10.

You can tell that that piece was written for a virtuoso violinist. That tremendous flourish of a scale right at the very end was written for Eugène Ysaÿe, the great violinist from Brussels, who was Debussy's close friend, and who had prevailed upon his Parisian composer buddy to write him a string quartet, even though that had never been Debussy's forte before. Of course, once he got this one quartet, Ysaÿe said to Debussy, "That is wonderful. Write us more. Write us a whole book full." And Debussy said he would write at least a second quartet, but he never did. He wrote one string quartet. It's a masterpiece. He wrote one opera. That's a masterpiece too, as we'll find out tomorrow. And Debussy also created his first orchestral masterpiece just at this time. The inspiration came from a poem by his friend Stéphane Mallarmé. Mallarmé was born in 1842, so he's 20 years older than Debussy and very welcoming to this unlettered but extremely talented young man. Mallarmé had these very famous Tuesday evenings, which he gave at his home on the Rue Rome in Paris, and Debussy was a frequent visitor there. They became close personal friends and began to go to even the opera and concerts together. At the end of his life, when Mallarmé died, his closest disciple, the poet Paul Valéry, knew that he should tell Debussy first. He wrote to several friends. He said, "I'm completely overwhelmed. Mallarmé died this morning." He said, "Tell Debussy." But the real event between them was earlier. It was about 1892 or 3. Mallarmé had written a poem which he called "The Afternoon of a Faun." It's the forest deep and the faun wakens. It's warm. He's drowsy. He's been dreaming beautiful dreams involving himself in a romantic role with some nymphs. Or was it really not a dream? We don't know. And Debussy won't tell us either. When he turned to Mallarmé's poem, Debussy intended, and I'm quoting him, "a very free illustration, in no way a synthesis of the poem." But what a lovely line Debussy invented for the flute. Remember, this is Pan, the faun, the flute player. Debussy was always enchanted with the idea of arabesque. Listen to this flute arabesque.

the horn. The Faun waking from his dream. That beautiful sequence of chords. What key is that in? I can't tell. The flute starts on a C sharp, but the first chord we get is this. It's C sharp minor with an A sharp on top. It's a sixth chord or a 13th chord, depending upon how you think of it. And it moves to this. Beautiful, transparent, enchanting. One of the elements which made this piece, the prelude to the Afternoon of Faun, so influential for the composers of the 20th century coming up was that they found in this an example of not development. It's not developed the way Schubert or Beethoven or Schumann would have developed the theme. Everything seems to grow. It's organic. It's a little bit like the vine of Art Nouveau. Here's Pierre Boulez, the Cleveland Orchestra, Prelude to the Afternoon of a Faun.

enchanting music, isn't that? And in those last two measures, we finally find out what key we are in. E major. Beautiful touch, that miraculous clear bell sound at the end is antique cymbals. I don't know if any composer used them before Debussy, but no one used them better. That was Pierre Boulez, an enormous proponent of Debussy's music. When Boulez came up as a very hard-edged avant-garde composer in the years just after the Second World War, he wasn't too sure about Impressionism, but Maestro Boulez has embraced Debussy, a lot of other composers too. He's also a great Wagner and Mahler conductor, but especially Debussy for Boulez, and you can hear it in the attention to detail in this beautiful recording with the Cleveland Orchestra. Prelude to the Afternoon of a Faun, Debussy's first orchestral masterpiece,

That was Renee Fleming singing so beautifully with Jean-Yves Thibaudet at the piano, Mandoline, text of Paul Verlaine. And that's all the time we have for music today. In tomorrow's show, we'll get to Pelléas et Mélisande, his great opera. We'll hear a little of that, and also the nocturnes. Hope you can join us then. In the meantime, stay right where you are. I'm Bill McLaughlin. 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Drop us a line. Let us know how we're doing. Exploring Music, that's all one word, exploringmusic@wfmt.com. 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Our production assistants are Ella Pinsloop, Eric Opland, Adela Skoronsky, and Weston Williams. Rebecca Neistat is the WFMT production and syndication manager. 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I'm Bill McLaughlin. 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

Saint-Saëns Symphony No. 3 comes along later this hour on Music Through the Night. I'm Bonnie North in for Jalene Kahn. Thanks so much for joining me. You know, if Gioachino Rossini was only known for his 39 operas, it would be an incredible legacy. But as good as an opera composer that he was, Rossini also wrote some non-theatrical music as well, like this quartet performed by the Vienna-Berlin Ensemble.

0: That was one of the 12 flute concertos by French composer François de Vienne. Andras Arajan, the flute soloist, along with the Munich Chamber Orchestra, all led by Hans Stadelmeier. I'm Bonnie North. It's Music Through the Night. Thanks so much for joining me.
1: Adagio, Sonata Allegro, Finale. Why is most music terminology in Italian? Well, the simple answer is tradition. Most composers setting the music trends in the Renaissance were from Italy, so they passed on their Italian words to composers across Europe. But by the 19th century, many composers started using their native languages for those tempo or expression markings. And composers of the 20th century took it even further with esoteric tempi like Satie's Munissez-vous de clairvoyance, meaning arm yourself with clairvoyance, and from Percy Grainger, clingingly. Still, the allegros, prestos, and vivaces of Italian are here to stay.

0: The Daphnis and Chloe's Suite No. 2 by Maurice Ravel, the Slovak Radio Symphony Orchestra, performed. I'm Bonnie North. Thanks so much for joining me.
1: The landscape in 21st century classical music can be a difficult field to navigate for both creators and patrons of the music, but still the discipline persists. The precarious nature of this field makes organizations like Bang on a Can precious for the living culture of concert music. Co-founded in New York by living composers David Lang, Julia Wolf, and Michael Gordon in 1987, Bang on a Can is an organization devoted to creating an international community for new and experimental music. Bang on a Can programs regular events to date and is known for its lengthy, quote, marathon concerts, which have run up to 12 hours long.

0: A serenade by E.J. Moran, performed by the Northern Symphonia of England, led by Richard Hickox. I'm Bonnie North. Thanks for joining me.
1: Everyone has their own comfort level when it comes to uncertainty, and classical composers are no exception. Much of Western classical music is outlined on paper in formal musical notation, but did you know that some classical music is randomized? John Cage and Terry Riley, to name a few, have composed works that omit common details, like what instruments to use, what precise pitches to play, or even when to play certain gestures. The field's ever-diligent musicologists, in tandem with these composers, have coined the term indeterminacy for those ambiguous musical elements, all present to sate the compositional curiosity for the unknowable.

0: The Oslo Philharmonic Orchestra with Antonín Dvořák's Scherzo Capriccioso. I'm Bonnie North. Thanks for joining me.
1: You've heard about the sons of Johann Sebastian Bach, but there were daughters too. Bach's eldest child was Katharina Dorothea. She grew up to be a singer and helped her father with his musical work. Elisabeth Juliana Frederica married one of her father's students. And the youngest of the 20 children was Regina Susanna. She was the only one to live into the 19th century and counted Beethoven as one of her benefactors. Other than these little tidbits, little to nothing is known about the five Bach daughters that lived to adulthood, and like many women of that era, are all too easily forgotten today.

0: That was from Edouard Lalo's Namuna Cigarette Waltz. It's called Follow the Action. I know what that's about. David Robertson, Monte Carlo, Philharmonic Orchestra.
1: Does the music of DJs in clubs have a place with classical music in the concert hall? Many works by the Grammy-winning classical composer Mason Bates explore this question in full. In addition to his 21st century concertos and operas, Bates writes music for the symphony featuring drum pad electronics, using traditional symphonic instruments to emulate produced elements of electronic music, like stereoized delays and low and high pass filters. With a harmonic approach that gravitates to a tonal center and with outer space themes, Bates's orchestral pieces like the B-sides and Mothership hold a very unique place in new concert music.

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1: It's 5:43. 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Good morning. United Health, the nation's biggest insurer, just announced it's cutting back on prior authorization requirements. That's when your insurer has to approve certain tests or procedures or treatments that your doctors ordered before you can get them. It's intended to reduce costs, but doesn't always work that way. Hear more in 10 minutes on the Marketplace Morning Report.
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I'm Connor Henriksen. 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Secretary of State Marco Rubio said yesterday that combat operations in Iran have concluded. Also yesterday, President Trump announced an end to the two-day-old U.S. effort to help guide ships through the Strait of Hormuz. You'll hear the latest on Iran. That's in 15 minutes on Morning Edition.

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0: 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Tens of thousands of people also claim it causes cancer, and they've sued. The Supreme Court is now hearing a case that could stop every one of those lawsuits in their tracks.
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4: From Marketplace, I'm Sabri Benishour in New York. United Healthcare, the nation's biggest insurer, announced that it's cutting back on its requirements for prior authorization by 30%. Prior authorization is where your doctor orders a medical procedure or a test or a drug, but you can't get it until your insurance company approves it. From the insurer's perspective, it's a way to cut costs and prevent people from getting expensive or unnecessary care. For doctors and patients, it has been a source of massive frustration. United Health isn't the only one to cut back on the requirement. Other insurers have been doing this in the past year as well. Marketplace's Samantha Fields has more.
6: If you have a chronic health condition, you're probably quite familiar with prior authorization. Amy Killalay at Georgetown Center on Health Insurance Reforms has done a lot of research on coverage for diabetes.
7: And I will say, continuous glucose monitors are often, if not predominantly, covered with prior authorization attached to them.
6: Lots of other durable medical equipment prescribed by a doctor often requires insurer approval too, like insulin pumps and wheelchairs. So do certain surgeries, imaging tests like MRIs, and many prescription drugs and therapies. Kay Pastena at the health policy nonprofit KFF says in polling people with chronic illnesses,
8: after cost, they say that prior authorization is the biggest administrative hassle they have.
6: It's also increasingly an issue, even for people who don't have a chronic illness. Pastena says that's likely why there's growing pressure for something to change.
8: It's coming at a time where costs are going up. People are signing up for coverage and then realizing that that's something that they need, the care they need is not being covered.

underline that point, China has sent its own warships to conduct live fire exercises east of Luzon. Anthony Kuhn, NPR News, Loag City, Ilocos Norte Province, Philippines.

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1: It's 6:50. You're listening to Northwest Public Broadcasting. President Trump successfully ousted several Indiana Republicans who blocked a redistricting push in that state, but growing dissatisfaction with Trump's agenda gave Democrats an opening in Ohio. You'll hear more about the primaries in 15 minutes on Morning Edition. East of the Cascades, mainly sunny, though a few places will get partly cloudy skies in the afternoon. Highs in the mid-70s to mid-80s. Except around the Tri-Cities and Yakima, where highs could reach the lower 90s. In western Washington, partly to mostly cloudy, highs in the mid-60s to lower 70s.
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0: This is Morning Edition from NPR News. I'm A. Martinez.
3: And I'm Leila Fadel. New Orleans is a vibrant city, home of the French Quarter and the birthplace of jazz.
4: Do you know what it means to miss New Orleans?
3: It's hard to imagine that it all might disappear. Yet that's the verdict of a study published this week in the Nature Sustainability Journal. It finds that sea level rise means the city could end up being surrounded by the Gulf of Mexico by the end of the century. Jesse Keenan is one of the study's co-authors. He's the director of the Center on Climate Change and Urbanism at Tulane University, and he joins me now. Professor, good morning.
5: Thank you so much for having me.
3: Is New Orleans doomed?
5: Well, what we see is that currently atmospheric temperatures are roughly where they were during the last interglacial, about 125 to 150,000 years ago. Now, there's a lag between global temperatures and sea level rise, but when we begin to add it up, there's a recognition that New Orleans has a matter of generations to prepare for a transition north to the mainland and away from the coast.
3: So a transition, is relocation the only option for New Orleans?
5: Well, we don't really get into the engineering specifics, but it's generally agreed that it would be nearly impossible to engineer a multi-purpose levee and dike system around New Orleans. About 80% of New Orleans land area is underwater, or below sea level, I should say. It's essentially a bowl. You can think about it in those terms. So to be surrounded by open water and be exposed to increasingly stronger hurricanes, the land itself is sinking and the seas are rising. So that combination really makes it nearly impossible to be able to engineer a solution to keep New Orleans afloat.
3: Now, it's important to note the study predicts the surrounding of New Orleans and even the possible submersion of New Orleans sometime in the future. And you don't know exactly when that will be. But is anyone actually making plans for this possibility in the future?
5: Well, I wouldn't say it's so much of a prediction as that the geological evidence and the paleoclimatic evidence points us in the direction that New Orleans will be surrounded by open water, and it is very likely that it will be inundated. That question, whether we have decades or maybe over a century to go, is in a way open to science. But the real question is when and what does it mean to begin to plan a transition of the population, of businesses, of capital? And that's the challenge we have ahead of us in terms of public policy. There is not currently

0: It's a minute before 7 o'clock. 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

0: It's 7:50. You're listening to Northwest Public Broadcasting. Good morning. Secretary of State Marco Rubio said yesterday that combat operations in Iran have concluded. Also yesterday, President Trump announced an end to the two-day-old U.S. effort to help guide ships through the Strait of Hormuz. You'll hear the latest from Iran, all in 15 minutes on Morning Edition. 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
4: From Marketplace, I'm Sabri Benishore. United Healthcare, the nation's biggest insurer, announced that it's cutting back on its requirements for prior authorization by 30%. Prior authorization is where your doctor orders a medical procedure or a test or a drug, but you can't get it until your insurance company approves it. From the insurer's perspective, this is a way to cut costs and prevent people from getting expensive or unnecessary care. For doctors and patients, it has been a source of massive frustration. United Health is not the only one to cut back on the requirement. Other insurers have been doing this in the past year as well. Marketplace's Samantha Fields has more.
6: If you have a chronic health condition, you're probably quite familiar with prior authorization. Amy Killalay at Georgetown Center on Health Insurance Reforms has done a lot of research on coverage for diabetes.
7: And I will say, continuous glucose monitors are often, if not predominantly, covered with prior authorization attached to them.
6: Lots of other durable medical equipment prescribed by a doctor often requires insurer approval too, like insulin pumps and wheelchairs. So do certain surgeries, imaging tests like MRIs, and many prescription drugs and therapies. Kay Pestena at the health policy nonprofit KFF says in polling people with chronic illnesses,
8: after cost, they say that prior authorization is the biggest administrative hassle they have.
6: It's also increasingly an issue even for people who don't have a chronic illness. Pestena says that's likely why there's growing pressure for something to change.
8: It's coming at a time where costs are going up. People are signing up for coverage and then realizing that that's something that they need, the care they need, is not being covered.
6: Soon, UnitedHealthcare says it will no longer require prior authorization for certain outpatient surgeries and therapies, some diagnostic tests like echocardiograms, and chiropractic care. I'm Samantha Fields for Marketplace.
4: All right, let's do the numbers. The U.S. and Iran are reportedly close to a deal, and markets like that. The Dow is up 589 points. That's 1.2%. S&P 500 up 1.2%. NASDAQ up 1.4%. Private payroll processor ADP says estimates 109,000 jobs were added to the economy in April. That is continuing an upward trend.
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1: So as we mentioned, the U.S. and Iran are reportedly back to negotiating and are close to a deal. Iran says it's reviewing a new U.S. proposal and would respond soon through Pakistan. Meanwhile, inside of Iran, the economy is suffering with more than a million people out of work, food prices spiking, businesses closing, all while the U.S. naval blockade is shrinking Iranian oil exports. For more, we are joined by Javad Salehi Isfahani. He's professor of economics at Virginia Tech. Good morning.
2: Good morning.
1: What is Iran's economy like right now?
2: Well, it's very much an economy at war. There has been considerable destruction of property and factories. Prices are rising very fast because supplies are limited. Inflation last month was over 100%. So nobody is making any plans about the future because of this waiting nature. I think the most important characteristic of the economy is that it is waiting for something to happen.
1: How much of this uncertainty that you are describing, how much of it is, you know, the actual bombardment of infrastructure? How much of it is the closure of the strait?
2: Well, the closure of the strait isn't all that important at this time because I think the supplies, those of food, and Iran has other ways of getting food. The land routes has, you know, half a dozen countries border it that can supply Iran with food if it has money. So I don't know how much foreign reserves they have. But as long as they have dollars, they can get their food. The other important thing in Iran is that a lot of industrial establishments were bombed, especially of heavy industries like steel, petrochemicals, although they did not employ many people, but they have a huge downstream effect. A lot of other factories will not be able to operate. So jobs are being lost at a rate of maybe 100,000 a month. Those are the people that are in huge stress because they're not able to live without the wage and salary, and have to depend on cash transfers that the government deposits, which is barely enough to buy daily food.
1: So the government actually has a cash program where it provides people with a certain amount of money, and they've been doing this for a while. How long can efforts like that go on?
2: The main constraint, in a way, is cash, because once the food supplies, the inventories run down, they have to buy new supplies, which can come through Pakistan, through Turkmenistan, Iraq, and Azerbaijan. It's possible that they can buy stuff on credit, especially if the Russians are willing to lend them. Chinese may be able to, in fact, they may be interested in helping Iran survive this, because if Iran folds, both China and Russia stand to lose. So I think on the Iran side, it isn't as deterministic as people imagine sometimes, that they are doing so badly that in a couple of months this spirals. I don't see that. I think that's a kind of exaggerations about Iran that has got us into this difficult situation now.
1: Javad Salehi Isfahani, professor of economics at Virginia Tech. Thank you so much.
2: Thank you.
1: There's a whole lot more to that interview and the state of Iran's economy, as well as how the Iranian people are responding to that economic pressure. You can find that at marketplace.org or on our podcast. In New York, I'm Sabri Benishour with the Marketplace Morning Report. 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
4: Good morning. Iran's Revolutionary Guard says safe passage will be provided for ships out of the Strait of Hormuz. That's after the U.S. paused its own plan for safe passage. How close are the U.S. and Iran to ending the war? It's Morning Edition from NPR News. The closure of the strait has driven up the cost of plane tickets, and those prices may never come back down. I'm Leila Faldin.
5: And I'm A. Martinez. Some Americans are canceling trips abroad after seeing just how expensive travel has gotten. Also, after cutting staff, is the National Weather Service equipped to put out timely predictions? And CNN's founder Ted Turner has died. The media and philanthropy pioneer was 87 years old. It's Wednesday, May 6th. WNBA star Angel Reese turns 24 years old today. News is next.
6: Live from NPR News in Washington, I'm Corva Coleman. Iran's Revolutionary Guard says the possibility of safe passage through the Strait of Hormuz will be provided, according to new procedures. But it did not specify what those procedures are. This comes after President Trump halted a short-lived U.S. military operation to wrangle control of the strait from Iran. NPR's Aya Batrawi reports.
7: The operation called Project Freedom began Monday with the U.S. Navy guiding just two U.S. flag merchant ships through the Strait of Hormuz, but not before several Iranian Revolutionary Guard speedboats were sunken. Iran then fired at the U.S. Navy and launched missiles at neighbor, the United Arab Emirates, threatening a month-long ceasefire. Defense Secretary Pete Hegseth said on Tuesday the operation was, quote, a gift from the U.S. to the world to secure commercial shipping. But later that day, Trump declared the operation paused. He cited, quote, great progress toward a final deal with Iran, but said a blockade on Iranian ports remains in place. Ending that blockade is a key Iranian demand. Aya Batrawi, NPR News, Dubai.
6: Results are in from primaries in Ohio and Indiana. In Ohio, former Democratic Senator Sherrod Brown will try to win a seat against incumbent Republican Senator John Houston this fall. Brown lost his own Senate seat in 2024 to a different GOP challenger. In Indiana, President Trump's endorsements helped five challengers defeat state Republican senators. The ousted Republicans had opposed Trump's demands for redistricting in Indiana. Separately, there was a special election in Michigan yesterday for a single state Senate seat. The Democratic candidate won. That means Democrats will control Michigan's state Senate at least through the end of this year. The Equal Employment Opportunity Commission is suing the New York Times. The EEOC alleges the newspaper chose not to promote a white male employee because of his race or sex. NPR's Andrea Hsu reports.
8: The lawsuit filed in federal court alleges that the New York Times passed over the white male employee for a vacant position as deputy real estate editor last year. According to the complaint, the employee was not given a final round interview, despite extensive experience that matched the requirements of the job. Eventually, the job went to a multiracial woman who, the EEOC said, lacked experience in real estate journalism. The EEOC contends that the hiring decision was influenced by the newspaper's goal to increase the number of Black and Latino employees and women in leadership. In a statement, the New York Times called the allegations politically motivated and wrote, quote, neither race nor gender played a role in this decision. We hired the most qualified candidate. Andrea Hsu, NPR News.
6: The Pentagon says the U.S. military struck an alleged drug boat in the Eastern Pacific yesterday, killing three alleged drug traffickers. The Trump administration does not provide evidence or information about the allegations of drug trafficking. This is NPR.
3: This is Northwest Public Broadcasting News. I'm Connor Henriksen. A Pierce County task force has released its final recommendations for replacing Raymond Hull, its youth justice center. The new report advises local leaders to build a new detention facility that is more secure, but also promotes rehabilitation. From news partner KNKX, Mitch Borden has more.
9: Sections of the decades-old Riemann Hall are no longer usable and do not meet current accessibility standards. In a new report, the county's Juvenile Justice Task Force stated Riemann Hall has reached the end of its functional life. The task force is recommending a new facility be built at Riemann Hall's current location in Tacoma. It also says the new Justice Center should include more outdoor space, larger courtrooms, and multi-purpose areas for things like counseling and creative activities. Pierce County leaders are now choosing an architectural team to begin the design process. The cost of this project is still unclear, but previous estimates have stated a new facility could cost around $200 million. I'm Mitch Borden reporting.
10: The city of Seattle has a lot of responsibilities this summer as one of the local hosts of the World Cup. As Anna Boyko-Wyrock of news partner KUOW reports, local officials are matching up dollars with the items on the to-do list.
11: From beautification to public safety, Seattle City Council is setting aside $32 million to pay for it. More than half of that comes from federal grants, and most is going to the Seattle Police, Fire, and Transportation Departments. The money will cover items including overtime, traffic control, staff training, fire extinguishers, and toilet rental. Around $2 million in federal funds is specifically to protect against any threats from aerial drones. Today, a Seattle City Council committee approved the funding. The city's Tourism Bureau expects the World Cup to generate close to $1 billion locally. Seattle's first match is June 15th. In Seattle, I'm Anna Boyko-Wyrock.
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10: It's 8:07. 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In 15 minutes, hear about the death of Ted Turner, founder of CNN. East of the Cascades, mainly sunny. A couple places will get partly cloudy skies in the afternoon. Expect highs in the mid-70s to mid-80s. Except around the Tri-Cities and Yakima, where it's going to be hot. Highs could reach the lower 90s. In western Washington, partly to mostly cloudy today, with highs in the mid-60s to lower 70s.

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5: Live from NPR News, I'm Lakshmi Singh. The U.S. military is no longer offering to escort merchant vessels through the Strait of Hormuz after the operation came under Iranian fire, though none was hit. And NPR's Frank Ordonez reports on how Secretary of State Marco Rubio framed the talks yesterday during the White House briefing compared to how President Trump has framed them.
6: It's interesting because Trump's words were very different than some of the messaging being delivered by Rubio, who told us yesterday that the two sides were still trying to figure out what the specific issues each side were willing to negotiate about. That makes it sound like they're very early in the process, which is very different than the great progress that Trump is portraying.
5: Five of the seven Republican Indiana state senators who opposed President Trump's redistricting push last year lost their primaries yesterday to challengers Trump endorsed. Kyle Condick, managing editor of the University of Virginia political newsletter Sabato's Crystal Ball, addresses Trump's influence in races.
7: I think if the president doesn't get involved here, we're not really talking about this. I mean, the redistricting fight was a huge, high-profile thing late last year. Of course, it continues into this year. We've got more states thinking about redistricting. And I think the president wanted to lay down a marker saying, hey, what I say goes in the Republican Party. And I think a lot of Republicans generally believe that and feel that Trump's support is needed. And also, if he comes in against you, you're in trouble.
5: Condick speaking with NPR's Morning Edition. This is NPR News.
3: This is Northwest Public Broadcasting News. I'm Connor Henriksen. More than 400 communities in the Pacific Northwest are at higher risk of wildfires than first thought, according to an Oregon State University researcher. From News Partner KLCC, Brian Bull reports on how these findings can help prevention and recovery efforts for vulnerable communities.
8: Andy McAvoy is a research assistant at OSU's College of Forestry who led the creation of a tool that assesses risk across the region. He says besides environmental factors, there's the Social Vulnerability Index, the relative ability of communities to prepare for and recover from wildfires based on socioeconomic characteristics.
9: There are some communities that are both in high hazard regions, but also experiencing relatively high degrees of social vulnerability. This analysis sort of highlights them as potential priorities for investment in the future in the way that they have not been in the past.
8: Many risk-prone sites are in dry rural areas with less than 5,000 structures. The study was funded by the U.S. Forest Service and can be found in environmental research letters. I'm Brian Bull, reporting in Eugene.
3: An Olympic Peninsula tribe is hoping to take control of two wildlife refuges back from the federal government. The Jamestown Sklallam tribe is pushing for federal legislation to take over the Dungeness Spit and Protection Island refuges. The tribe is currently co-managing the areas with the federal government. Lonnie Grenier is tribal vice chair.
10: The Sklallams have this ancient belief that the land is like family. So everything in creation, from the land itself to the creatures within it to the ocean, everything around us is family. So this is about family taking care of family.
3: An online petition is circulating opposing the land transfer, saying public land should be managed for all Americans. Transferring the land away from the Fish and Wildlife Service would take an act of Congress. Representative Emily Randall's office says the Congresswoman will work with the tribe and others to make sure any transfer safeguards public access and natural resources. NWPB News.

Nancy Yorinks has been caring for the pets of the Palouse since 1998 and provides care for companion animals in the familiar environments of their home. Learn more, including appointment info, at moscovetonthego.com.

0: Monsanto's Roundup is one of the best-selling weed killers in the world. Tens of thousands of people also claim it causes cancer, and they've sued. The Supreme Court is now hearing a case that could stop every one of those lawsuits in their tracks.
1: You know that it's going to endanger the health of Americans who are going to be exposed.
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Jean Sibelius's Romance in C Major, brought to you by the Cleveland Sinfonietta, led by Louis Lane. Some Finnish late romantic, early 20th century styled symphonic textures for you to start off the 9 o'clock hour here on the Classical Service of Northwest Public Broadcasting. Wishing you the most wonderful of Wednesday mornings, I'm Jed Greenhalgh, filling in for Steve Reeder today. And now, staying with the late Romantic era and with Nordic nationalities, coming up next is Edvard Grieg's Peer Gynt Suite No. 2. This piece was published with four movements, like its preceding Peer Gynt Suite No. 1. But originally, the second Peer Gynt Suite had a fifth movement, titled Dance of the Mountain King's Daughter. But Grieg withdrew the movement altogether prior to the formal publishing of the piece. So this is the consequently four-movement-long second Peer Gynt Suite by Edvard Grieg, performed by the San Francisco Symphony Orchestra, Herbert Blomstedt conducting.

0: Music by one of the leading romantic composers, Edvard Grieg. That was Grieg's long-revered Peer Gynt Suite No. 2, performed by the San Francisco Symphony Orchestra under the conductive leadership of Herbert Blomstedt.
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0: And now, returning attention to the music, up next is a piece by Italy's own Luigi Boccherini. Boccherini is considered as one of the great virtuosi in Western classical music, bringing his expertise in the cello to his compositions and providing what musicologists analyze as a general improvement to Haydn's model of the string quartet by adding even more compositional nuance to the string quartet's cello part. And you have an opportunity now to explore that compositional sense of virtuosity for the cello while you listen to Boccherini's Cello Concerto No. 9 in B-flat major. Brought to life for you today by the Amsterdam Baroque Orchestra featuring solo cellist Yo-Yo Ma and organist Ton Koopman.

Boccherini's 9th cello concerto in B-flat major. That was Yo-Yo Ma on cello with Ton Koopman on organ with the Amsterdam Baroque Orchestra. And up next on the program to keep you company for the rest of this 9 o'clock hour is a piece of symphonic music by Russia's Pyotr Ilyich Tchaikovsky. This is 1888's Hamlet Fantasy Overture, one of three fantasy overtures inspired by the works of William Shakespeare from Tchaikovsky, the other two being The Tempest and Romeo and Juliet. This is a performance of the Hamlet Fantasy Overture performed by the Polish National Radio Symphony Orchestra, led by Adrian Leeper.

Adrian Lieper leading the Polish National Radio Symphony Orchestra in that performance of Tchaikovsky's Hamlet Fantasy Overture. Stay tuned throughout the next hour and you'll be rewarded by hearing a widespread of music from the likes of Forte, Beethoven, Danzig, and more. And the next music you'll be hearing comes from Claude Debussy. His Sacred Dance, performed by the Academy of St. Martin in the Fields with Skyla Conga on harp. That's up right after this.

That's Claude Debussy's Sacred Dance from 1904, performed by the Academy of St. Martin in the Fields with Skyla Conga on harp. One of two dances by Debussy, the other piece being the secular dance. Together, the pieces offer a balanced push-pull relationship, with the somber tone of the sacred dance and the secular's gentle sway serving as a foil to its innately gloomier preceding partner piece. You are listening to the Classical Service of Northwest Public Broadcasting, wishing you a plethora of thoughts worth having and giggles aplenty this fine Wednesday morning. I'm Jid Greenhalgh, in for Steve Reeder. Quite the variety of through-composed concert music awaits you this hour, with a shift in orchestration to wind instruments coming up next. This is the German cellist and composer of the classical era's Franz Danzi's 9th Wind Quintet in D minor. The wind quintets out of Danzi's compositional output are some of the most celebrated of the composer's work today. This is the Michael Thompson Wind Quintet performing the work in this recording captured back in 1995.

0: Franz Danzi's Wind Quintet No. 9 in D minor there. That was the Michael Thompson Wind Quintet on the recording.
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0: And up next is a piano sonata from Beethoven, from the renowned pianist Andras Schiff. This is Beethoven's Piano Sonata No. 6 in F major.

Beethoven's Piano Sonata No. 6 in F major. That was Andras Schiff on the recording there. And up next is a work from the renowned composer and organist Gabriel Fauré. This piece is for two pianos, titled The Dolly Suite, a collection of six short pieces compiled and finished in 1896. Each small piece marks the major life events of the daughter of the composer's mistress. The pianists Katia and Maria Lebec here performing the work.

Katia and Maria Lebec there performing Fauré's Dolly Suite for two pianos. Coming up is a nationally diverse array of romantic and 20th century works from Respighi, Chasson, and Grieg, with Shostakovich coming up very soon, his festive overture performed by the German Brass Ensemble. That's up after this.

That's the German Brass Ensemble bringing you Shostakovich's festive overture. You're currently tuned in to the classical service of Northwest Public Broadcasting. Hello, hey there, hi. So glad that you're here and ready to both entertain and intrigue you with some great concert music from all throughout history. I'm Jed Greenhalgh, in for Steve Reeder today. Coming up next is music from Edvard Grieg. This is In Autumn, performed by the Iceland Symphony Orchestra, conducted by Petri Sakari.

0: In Autumn by Edvard Grieg. That was the Iceland Symphony Orchestra on the recording conducted by Petri Sakari.
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0: Coming up next is a piece by Ernesto Chausson, a French romantic composer who studied law, but having little interest in the field, eventually found himself pursuing the discipline of concert music composition. This is Chausson's poem, a work for violin and orchestra from 1896, a piece to ask any violinist about in your life, as it's found its way to a long-standing foundational position in solo violin repertoire. This is Hilary Hahn on solo violin with the Radio France Philharmonic Orchestra.

Ernest Chausson's poem, a showpiece for violin and orchestra. That was violinist Hilary Hahn with the Radio France Philharmonic Orchestra. One more piece will bring you close to the noon hour now, and the privilege goes to Ottorino Respighi. This is the composer's suite for small orchestra from 1928, based largely on the music of the 17th and 18th centuries, titled The Birds. This is the Academy of St. Martin in the Fields, conducted by Neville Mariner.

The Birds There, a long-cherished piece of music hailing from Italy by Ottorino Respighi. That was the Academy of St. Martin in the Fields on the recording conducted by Neville Mariner. Stay tuned for Holst, Tchaikovsky, and Copland coming up. Camille Saint-Saëns offers up some music on the program coming up soon, but before that, taking you to the top of the coming hour is the music of Mozart. This is the Salzburg Mozarteum Orchestra conducted by Hans Graf, performing a Mozart march.

out with a dramatic symphonic kaboom that was the work of Francis Camille Saint-Saëns, demonstrating the Romantic composer's intimate understanding of the relationship between concert music and the theatrical. That was Bacchanal from the Samson and Delilah Opera, performed by the Pittsburgh Symphony Orchestra, conducted by Laurent Mazel. And deepest apologies if you find yourself stuck humming that magnetic oboe solo for the rest of the day. You're listening to the Classical Service of NWPB. Here to keep you safe from not knowing things about the music on the program today, I'm Jed Greenhalgh, filling in this morning for Steve Reeder. Up next is a work for strings by Gustav Holst. This is St. Paul's Suite for String Orchestra, published back in 1922. A performance here by the Bournemouth Sinfonietta, conducted by George Hurst.

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1: Holst's St. Paul's Suite, performed by the Bournemouth Sinfonietta. That was George Hurst conducting. Coming up is a popular brief symphonic selection from Tchaikovsky, based on various Serbian folk songs and inspired by the Ottoman Turks' oppression of the Serbian people. This commonly programmed piece is now often used to open symphonic concerts all around the globe. Prophesying the triumph of the Serbian people over their oppressors, this is Tchaikovsky's Slavonic March from 1876, performed by the musical masters of the New York Philharmonic, conducted by Leonard Bernstein.

the invigorating symphonic stylings of Tchaikovsky there. That was his Slavonic March, brought to life by the New York Philharmonic. Leonard Bernstein at the podium. And now, remaining with Leonard Bernstein's New York Philharmonic for an encore, this next performance will be the ensemble and conductor bringing you the ever-popular Rodeo, four dance episodes by the United States' own Aaron Copland.

Copeland's Rodeo, or Rodeo as they pronounce it over on the East Coast, performed by Leonard Bernstein's New York Philharmonic. Coming up at 1 p.m. is more classical music. After that at 4 p.m. is All Things Considered. And later tonight at 7, you'll have the chance to sit with Bill McLaughlin for Exploring Music. In April, the nationally recognized journalist Ana Cabrera accepted the 2026 Edward R. Murrow Lifetime Achievement Award at the 50th Murrow Symposium. Watch the full interview on Northwest Public Broadcasting's YouTube channel. And now, to close out the current hour, this is Philip Glass's second string quartet, titled Company, performed for you today by the Dublin Guitar Quartet.

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1: It's like a bad habit or a piece of something sticky on your shoe. The catch, of course, is that you can't give one to yourself. I mean, you can. People try. It just doesn't really work. And the nicknames that do stick, almost always given by someone who is not trying to be kind. So here's a little fantasy. If you could name yourself anything, anything at all, what would it be? How about the Molière of the North? Stay with me and I'll tell you more in about 20 minutes and you'll hear music written for the Molière of the North. Here's The Banquet Dance from The Tempest by Sir Arthur Sullivan.

0: named for the old royal road that once went through the American Southwest in Mexico. That's El Camino Real by Alfred Reed. Alfred Reed conducting Senzoku Gaoken Symphonic Wind Orchestra.
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1: I'm Reno Probert, and this is Northwest Public Broadcasting. NWPB senior correspondent Anna King recently sat down with Tracy Simmons of Faves News, who also happens to have been one of my favorite journalism professors here at WSU, to discuss Moscow, Idaho's Christchurch and its leader, Doug Wilson. Both Wilson and the church have fallen under national attention recently when Christchurch member Pete Hegseth was appointed Secretary of War under the Trump administration. Here's Anna King.
2: Tracy, it's such a pleasure to have you here. You live just 8 miles from Doug Wilson in Pullman, Washington. What is it like to cover someone who's essentially your neighbor?
3: Yeah, like you said, Pullman and Moscow are very close to each other. And so I run into Pastor Wilson quite a bit. Not too long ago, I was out to dinner with my spouse and he was at the table with his spouse right next to us. He's very recognizable because he has this big beard, you know, a bigger guy with a little belly. He is very humble in that he doesn't drive a flashy car. He doesn't have a flashy house. I think he really kind of wants to blend in as much as possible to the community, kind of a likable guy until you really get into his theology.
2: That's so interesting. And Doug Wilson is the senior pastor at Christ Church in Moscow. What can you tell us about that church?
3: Christ Church is part of the CREC, which is the Communion of Reformed Evangelical Churches. And they actually have a congregation in every single state in the U.S. and as well as some abroad. And really, the church holds to traditional conservative values, and they have had ties to Christian nationalism. There's a few different congregations in Moscow, but the main one, they recently just built a new sanctuary, and they've already outgrown it.
2: You were recently at a town hall organized by Christ Church at the University of Idaho. What's the atmosphere like, and what did you hear?
3: I covered one of these in 2024 as well, and it was very different. The one in 24 was really just Christ Church wanted to answer honest questions from the community about their organization. And at that one, there were protesters. There were people kind of shouting from the audience, people wearing, you know, pride shirts. And there was standing room only. This time, it was very different. I would say it was about a third full. There were a lot of security, but I have a guess a lot of the people there were members of the church. So when you walk in, you're given a flyer with a QR code and a phone number. So you can use either of those to text in questions. And those questions then go to a moderator, and then they answer questions from there. There has been some criticism that maybe members of the church are throwing out softball questions during those town halls. But this one in particular, they were talking about what does a Christian nationalist church and country look like? Doug Wilson and other pastors from his church will say that Christian nationalism is the idea that the government should be controlled by Christians. So only Christians should hold office, but not any Christian, not mainline Christians or progressive Christians, but Christians tied to his congregation. At the town hall, he and other pastors from the church said that they were kind of slapped with this label. It wasn't one they gave themselves, but that they're owning it and they're running with it. So they are self-identifying as Christian nationalists.
2: So Tracy, CNN and other national outlets have recently been paying more attention to Doug Wilson. Why is he having a moment right now?
3: I think that's largely because of his ties to Pete Hegseth, who belongs to a Christ Church congregation over in D.C. He is having an influence politically in the country, maybe not in Moscow so much, but definitely in D.C.
2: Tracy, what do you want people in the Spokane-Moscow corridor to understand about this story that they might not be getting from national coverage?
3: One of the things I've been trying to do in my coverage is interview locals. So I don't want Doug Wilson and his church to dominate the narrative. I really want to hear from people in town about what they have to say. And it's been interesting because over the years, I would say Moscow residents have become a little more bold and a little more willing to go on the record with me. So I think the story that's being missed is kind of what I said earlier. Christ Church isn't having a lot of success politically at the local level, although they are certainly having success in Boise. And of course, nationally. The other thing that I think is kind of interesting, you see this a lot in the mainstream media talking about how Doug Wilson is Pete Hegseth's pastor. That's actually not true. Pete Hegseth goes to one of his churches, but when I interviewed Pastor Wilson just a couple of months ago, he admitted that he had only met Pete twice.
2: Thank you so much for your coverage and for this discussion, Tracy. It's been a real pleasure to speak with you.
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1: This is All Things Considered on Northwest Public Broadcasting. I'm Reno Probert. 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Soloists include Tessa Lark on violin, Kimon Mura, countertenor, and Andrew Von Oyen on piano. 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
0: 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I'm Elsa Chang.
4: And I'm Mary Louise Kelly. There's been an increase in anti-Semitic incidents in the United Kingdom, and politicians there are accusing each other of being responsible. Tomorrow, Britons are voting for town councils and two regional legislatures. Campaigns are usually about things like trash pickup, but this year they are dominated by allegations of hate speech. NPR's Lauren Frayer reports from London.
5: The word anti-Semitic has lost all meaning.
6: This video shows a woman sitting in darkness musing about anti-Semitism. She criticizes Zionism, then repeats conspiracy theories.
5: The leaders of Israel and Gaza conspired to carry out what happened on October 7th for financial gain.
6: And descends into hate speech.
5: The money-grubbing thieves have built mountains of money over centuries. Jewish cockroaches.
6: The woman then identifies herself as Jewish. And this is a campaign video released by the centrist Prime Minister Keir Starmer's Labour Party. The speaker is reading rival candidates' own words, not candidates on the far right, which has a long tradition of anti-Semitism. They're from the upstart left-wing Green Party, which is forecast to win votes away from Labour. The backdrop is 2.5 years of public outrage spilling into the streets. Over Israel's actions in Gaza, the arrests of thousands of mostly peaceful pro-Palestinian protesters, and a spate of attacks on British Jews.
7: Police declare a terrorist incident in London's Golders Green. Two Jewish men, one in his 70s.
6: When Prime Minister Starmer visited the site where two Jewish men were stabbed last week, he got heckled by members of the Jewish community, accusing him of failing to keep them safe. Chanting Keir Starmer, Jew harmer. The Prime Minister's wife is Jewish. The leader of the opposition Conservatives, Kemi Badenoch, wants Starmer to ban pro-Palestinian marches. Here she is on the BBC.
8: Of course we believe in free speech. Of course we believe in the right to protest. But these are no longer protests. They are now being used as a cover for anti-Semitic activity.
6: Others, including the Environmental Green Party, accuse Starmer of cracking down too much, violating free speech by outlawing support for some pro-Palestinian groups. The Greens are also the only major political party in the UK that is led by a Jewish person. Their leader, Zach Polanski, also spoke to the BBC.
9: I am both pro-Palestinian and I'm Jewish and I care about Jewish safety. There's no conflict in those positions.
6: Polanski has suspended party members for anti-Semitic comments and been the target of anti-Semitic cartoons himself.
10: At the moment, it feels like every conversation that we have is about anti-Semitism.
6: Rabbi Charlie Baginski is the grandchild of Holocaust survivors.
10: For the first time, I tell my kids they can't go to walk the dog wearing Hebrew on their clothes.
6: Stephen Bush is Jewish and Black and has written about that in his Financial Times column.
11: Anti-Semitism is almost like a bride with the wedding train of racism kind of coming behind it.
6: Now, he doesn't think municipal elections will hinge on anti-Semitism. It is a serious issue rooted in hate and violence, but it's been weaponized for social media outrage, he says.
11: It's much harder to work out whether or not someone can successfully run a local authority than it is to prune their social media for whether or not they've said vile things.
6: For Rabbi

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The final concert of the season will feature Stravinsky's Petrushka, a new take on Bach's Concerto in D Minor, and Jessica Meyer's Turbulent Flames. Tuesday, May 12th at 7 in Kortner Hall. 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